That's Misty Blues and Carry On This Way. That's from their 2024 release, Other Side of Blue. Gina Coleman, lead singer and the primary songwriter of the group. A terrific band, and they have a new one coming out, I'm told, here very soon. So we'll get a copy of that and bring that to you as soon as we get it. We also heard from Chris Kane in that set, You Won't Have a Problem When I'm Gone. It's from his album Raisin' Kane, issued on Alligator Records. Also, we heard a legendary Canadian band, Downchild, and we heard a tune from them and their 2017 album, Something I've Done. We've heard Can't Get Mad at You was the tune that we heard from the Downchild Blues Band. And Little Willie Anderson doing a jazz classic, doing it his own way on harmonica, Lester Leaps In, the famous Lester Young tune from way back. And Little Willie Anderson did it on his album Swingin' the Blues that was issued on the Earwig label back in the mid-1990s. I'm Mike Jacobs. Welcome to Blues at Sundown. A lot to bring to you, as always, tonight. Hope you'll stay with us until 9 o'clock. We have a lot to track through. Here's some more new music from Taz Crew from his album Might Give Out, But I Won't Give In. And here's a tune from it called Lucky at Love.

That's Johnny Tucker, and One of These Days, it's from his 2018 release, 7 Day Blues. Big John Atkinson on guitar on that recording. And Johnny Tucker made his home in Los Angeles in the mid-1960s. He played in bands with Johnny Otis and Floyd Dixon and Robert Cray, and I believe he was the drummer in Philip Walker's band for a while. Also in that set, Therese James and Give Me a Holler. That is from her 2018 release, Here in Babylon. And we heard some new music from Taz Crew, Lucky at Love, from his new album, Might Give Out, But I Won't Give In. I'm Mike Jacobs, and this is Blues at Sundown here on 91.5 KIOS-FM. Omaha Public Radio, and we are a community service of the Omaha Public Schools. We stream at kios.org. I haven't played any Sharon Jones in a while, so I thought I would dig around and find some of her music. We're going to check out a tune from her album, Soul of a Woman. This one is called Matter of Time.

That's the late Dalton Reed, and They Say. It's from an album he did back in the mid-1990s called Willing and Able. It was issued on the Bullseye Blues label. Dalton Reed was from Louisiana, great voice. We also heard in that set William Bell from his album This Is Where I Live, and the tune was Mississippi Arkansas Bridge. William Bell, his career goes back to the 1960s. His debut single in 1961 was You Don't Miss Your Water, which has been covered by many artists since then. He had a hit in 1968 in England called Private Number. And he also had one top 40 hit here in the U.S. in 1976. Trying to Love 2 was the name of that one. William Bell. And we began with Taz Crew, Lucky at Love. It's from his new album, Might Give Out, But I Won't Give In. That is available right now on the Subcat Records label. I'm Mike Jacobs. It's Blues at Sundown. We get into our next set here with Lady Bianca.

0: Ah, that's the great John Primer and Friends, and The Blues is King. That is from his new album, Tribute to Teresa's Lounge, just came out last month, or I should say in June of this year. It was recorded in January of 2025. A lot of friends on this new release, Harmonica Hines playing the harmonica on that tune. There's some other tracks on here that feature Billy Branch, Bob Stroger, Mary Lane, Willie Buck, and many others from the Chicago blues scene who all got their start at Teresa's Lounge in Chicago. Before that, we heard the late Miles Goodwin of the Canadian rock band April Wine, and we heard You Never Got the Best of Me. Also in that set, we heard Lady Bianca.
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0: And welcome back to Blues at Sundown. I'm your host, Mike Jacobs, and we have some new sounds to introduce to you here. We have music from Kat Riggins. She has a new album called Every Day is Saturday. She is a native of Miami, Florida, and she emerged on the South Florida music scene some 20 years ago. So we're going to check out a track from this new album, Every Day is Saturday, right now. And here is the lead track from it called Heads Are Gonna Roll.

Well, there you have Peter Parsek from a new album called Most of the Time. The tune is Twistified, an original from Peter. He's originally from Connecticut. He spent some time in England in the late 1960s, early 70s on the London blues scene, but came back to Connecticut and was mentored by none other than the great Pinetop Perkins, the legendary pianist, and the guitarist Hubert Sumlin, who spent some time in Howlin' Wolf's band. And he got to work see a lot of the great blues legends in Connecticut, in his hometown of Middleton. He saw Muddy Waters and Buddy Guy and many others back when he was first getting into the business. We also heard from Kat Riggin. She's from Florida. And Heads Are Gonna Roll, it's from her new album called Every Day Is Saturday. And some new singles are being issued from that album digitally, so you might want to check those out. I'm Mike Jacobs, and it's Blues at Sundown. We're tracking through some new music, as we do each week here on the show. And J.P. Reale, I played a cut from him last week from his new Grateful Dead tribute album, Grateful Blues. Here's one from it. It's a tune that Bob Weir and John Barlow co-wrote together, and it's I Need a Miracle.

That's Albert Castilla and the Beatles classic Your Blues. It's on Albert's new album Grits and Glory, which he recorded in London at the Abbey Road Studios, where the Beatles did that tune originally. John Lennon wrote it, and that was from the Beatles' White Album from 1968. Albert Castilla doing his version again on his new album, Grits and Glory. Before that, Bridget Purdy and Sugar Fried Candy from her new album, Mother of the Crossroads. And she co-wrote that with the drummer in the band. His name is Dave Oste, and Dave also produced the disc. They recorded that in Los Angeles. We also heard from J.P. Reale doing the Grateful Dead's I Need a Miracle. That is from the new Grateful Dead tribute album, Grateful Blues, from J.P. Reale. He's been part of the Washington, D.C. music scene for some 40 years, and he competed in the International Blues Challenge in Memphis a few years ago. I'm Mike Jacobs, and it's Blues at Sundown here on KIOS-FM. Hope you're enjoying your evening. We have some music here from Reverend Peyton's Big Damn Band. I haven't played any music from them for a while. They did an album a few years ago called Front Porch Sessions, and we'll lead off this set with a tune called When My Baby Left Me here on Blues at Sundown.

ocean to ocean and to sea. Don't find me child, some gonna be me and say, ocean to ocean.

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Some of you say not at my babe, all right. Saw the hug and kiss of some other man. Well, the night I say, whoa, oh, she was the ocean. Poor ocean run into the sea.

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Where would you rise in now? Ocean, what's the ocean? Hope onto the sea. We're on fire.

That's Smokey Babe and a tune called Ocean Blues. That's from an album he did and recorded in Baton Rouge, Louisiana in 1961 called Hottest Brand Going. Not much is known about Smokey Babe. We do know what his actual name was, Robert Brown. He was originally from Mississippi. And he...

We also heard Catfish Keith in that set. It Won't Be Long Now from his album Mississippi River Blues. And we began with Reverend Peyton's Big Damn Band. And we heard My Baby Left Me from the album Front Porch Sessions that was recorded in Bloomington, Indiana. I'm Mike Jacobs, and it's Blues at Sundown. I'm going to check out James Armstrong here from his 1995 album, Sleeping with a Stranger. It was produced by Bruce Bromberg, who is famous for producing Robert Cray earlier in his career. And here's a tune from James Armstrong called The Devil's Livin' There.

That's Bob Stroger, longtime bassist on the Chicago blues scene and moved to the outskirts of town. That's from his album, That's My Name. That was issued on the Delmark label a couple years back. Whitney Shea, also in the middle of that set, Blues Down Home. It's from her album, A Woman Rules the World. And we heard James Armstrong from 1995, a tune called The Devil's Living There. It's from his album, Sleeping with a Stranger. That one issued on the Hightone Records label back in 1995. I'm Mike Jacobs. This is Blues at Sundown. We're getting into our final set here. We're going to go back just a few years, and we'll listen to something recent from the North Mississippi All-Stars from their album, Prayer for Peace. This is an old one. You might remember this one, 61 Highway.

That's Michael Doucette and Tom Rigney on the violins for Swamp Fever. That's from an album they did together called Cajun Fandango. That one came out 10 years ago in 2016. Some really fine musicians on that record. Tom Rigney's band, Carolyn Dahl on piano, the Hammond B3 organist, John R. Burr on the accordion, Bruce Gordon, Dix Bruce on the acoustic guitar. Willard Blackwell on the rub board. Yep. North Mississippi All-Stars, we also heard. And 61 Highway, that's from their album Prayer for Peace. And that's going to do it for tonight's Blues at Sundown. Glad you were with us here on KIOS-FM. I'm Mike Jacobs. We're here every Monday from 7 to 9, playing the best classic and contemporary blues music, new releases, some soul music thrown in too. And we hope you enjoyed the show. We'll be back again next Monday, same time, right here on KIOS-FM. Have a great week, everybody. And we'll catch you down the road.

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2: Oh, wow! You stuck with it.

It's a song called Jack's Dilemma by guitarist Mike Scott. The album is called Collecting Things. He's accompanied by Joe Bagg at the piano, Derek Oles on bass, and Jake Reed on drums. Opening this hour of Jazz Force, hi, I'm your host, John Hill.

Intrepid Fox is the name of that Freddie Hubbard composition from Freddie's album Red Clay, with Herbie Hancock at the piano, bassist Ron Carter, drummer Lenny White, and saxophonist Joe Henderson, preceded by the tune Angel Eyes, performed by drummer Lewis Hayes. Lewis Hayes from his album called The Timekeeper. Abraham Burton there on saxophone with bassist Santi DiBriano and pianist Elio Alves. We're listening to jazz. I'm John Hill. Here's Count Basie and his big band from Montreux, 1977.

That's Joe Henderson's band. The title track from his album So Near, So Far, with guitarist John Schofield, bassist Dave Holland, and drummer Al Foster. Preceded by vocalist Janice Siegel, her album called Sketches of Broadway, doing a tune from My Fair Lady titled Show Me, with Gil Goldstein at the piano, bassist John Patitucci, on guitar Romero Lubombo, drummer Antonio Sanchez, and vibist Stefan Harris, Janice Siegel from Sketches of Broadway. And we began that set with pianist Emmett Cohen. Future Stride is the name of the album. The song was Toast to Low, with Russell Hall on bass. Kyle Rule was the drummer, with guest Melissa Aldana on tenor sax and Marquise Hill on trumpet. Emmett Cohen, Future Stride, starting that set. We're listening to jazz.

When he wrote it, Stanley Turrentine decided to call it Stan's Shuffle, and it's performed here by guitarist Dave Stryker from his album Blue Soul with the WDR Big Band, arranged and conducted by sax man Bob Mincer. And ahead of it, it was trumpeter Bill Warfield and the Hell's Kitchen Funk Orchestra from an album simply called Smile. That was Booker T and the MG's tune Hip Hug Her with Matt Hong on baritone saxophone and Paul Schaefer on the Hammond B3. I'm John Hill. Thanks for joining me for Jazz This Hour. I'll see you later.

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It's 10 o'clock.

That's vocalist Diane Reeves from her album That Day, 12th of Never, with Billy Childs at the piano, Bob Hurst on bass, and Terry Lynn Carrington on drums. Welcome to another hour of jazz for us. I'm your host, John Hill.

From their album titled Kindred, that was vibist Stefan Harris along with pianist Jackie Terrison with the tune My Foolish Heart. Taras Martin was the bassist and the drummer Idris Muhammad. That was preceded by saxophonist David Sills, his album called Natural Lines. David Sills and his double guitar quintet with guitarists Mike Scott and Larry Coons. Blake White was the bassist, and Tim Pleasant, the drummer. David Sills from Natural Lines. And we began that set with trumpeter Blue Mitchell from an album titled The Thing to Do. That was the title track, with Junior Cook on saxophone, pianist Chick Corea. Gene Taylor was the bassist, and Aloysius Foster, the drummer. Blue Mitchell starting that set. We're listening to jazz. I'm John Hill. Flutist Navate Isles from Eclectic Excursions.

Music from guitarist Frank Vignola and his trio, along with special guest Arnie Lawrence there on saxophone. John Goldsby was the bassist and Joseph Ascioni the drummer. The Frank Vignola trio from the album called Let It Happen. The tune was called Seven Minds. Before that, we heard The Sports Page. That was written by Dave Fishberg. The Sports Page, performed by vocalist Veronica Swift and her band. Her album is called This Bitter Earth. Veronica Swift, along with Emmett Cohen on piano, Yasushi Nakamura was the bassist, and Brian Carter the drummer. And we began that set with organist Pat Bianchi. Pat Bianchi's album In the Moment, with Joe Locke there on vibes and Carmen Antore Jr. on drums. The tune, Wayne Shorter composition titled Fall, from organist Pat Bianchi, In the Moment. At the moment, we're listening to jazz.

From a collection titled Antonio Carlos Jobim's Finest Hour, that was Jobim along with Elis Regina with Waters of March or Aguas de Marzo. Ahead of it, we heard from trumpeter Theo Croker. The album is called Star People Nation, and the tune was The Messenger featuring Eric Lewis on keyboards. And from saxophonist Edith Schnurr and her album Live at the Jazz Station, the song was Artificial Flavors with Tori Newhart on piano, bassist Garrett Baxter, and the composer, drummer Ken Mastro Giovanni on drums. I'm John Hill. Thanks for listening. I'll see you later. Here's vibist Cal Jader with Soul Sauce.

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It's 11 o'clock.

Starting the hour with guitarist Cornell Dupree with Manteca from his album Boppin' Blues. Hey there, I'm your host, John Hill.

Back in 2001, he called his band Impure Thoughts. Michael Wolff and Impure Thoughts. Michael Wolff on keyboard, Alex Foster on saxophone, Badal Roy on tablas, Frank Collins on bass, Victor Jones on drums. Sidewinder from the album is called Intoxicate, Michael Wolff and Impure Thoughts. Preceded by trombonist Niels Lundgren from an album called Painted Blue, a tribute to the late saxophonist Cannonball Adderley, the great saxophonist Cannonball Adderley. Niels Lundgren's funk unit, and the tune we heard was his tribute to Cannonball's brother Nat, titled Brother Nat. Niels Lundgren. And to start the set, Avishai Cohen, bassist Avishai Cohen's album is called Arvales, and we heard Wings, with Elchin Shirinov on piano, Noam David was the drummer, Bjorn Samuelson on trombone, and Anders Hagberg on flute. Avishai Cohen with an album of originals called Arvales. I'm John Hill, and we are listening to jazz. This is guitarist Charlie Hunter and his band Pound for Pound from Return of the Candyman with the song Shake, Shake It Baby.

a set of tributes to two masters. That was Rosanna Vitro with the music of Ray Charles, her album titled Catching Some Rays, with Kenny Werner on piano. The bassist was Ray Drummond. Tim Horner was the drummer. Guitarist Freddie Bryant on alto sax, Ed Jaffe on tenor sax, Dick Oates on baritone sax, Gary Smullyan, and the trumpets were Ingrid Jensen and Dave Ballou from Catching Some Rays, Rosanna Vitro, The Danger Zone. And before that, the music of Wayne Shorter, performed by the Jazz at Lincoln Center Orchestra. The disc is by the Jazz at Lincoln Center Orchestra, a two-disc set, and the title of it is The Music of Wayne Shorter. Can't be more simple than that. There were solos taken by the man himself, Wayne Shorter, Elliot Mason on trombone, pianist Dan Nimmer, bassist Carlos Enriquez, and the drummer, oh yeah, the drummer, Ali Jackson. The Jazz at Lincoln Center Orchestra opening that set with Mama G. I'm John Hill, and we're listening to jazz.

0: none other than pianist Errol Garner. Errol Garner from the Octave Remastered series. This one is called Feeling is Believing. We heard The Look of Love with George Duvivier on bass, Charlie Persip was the drummer, and Jose Mangual on conga. Ahead of that, music from Monica Herzig and her band Sheroes with Fly High. That was Lakeisha Benjamin on sax. And we began the set with Michael Zilber, his album East West, Music for Big Bands. That was the West Coast band with Somewhere Over the Rainbow, featuring Joe Bagali vocally. I'm John Hill. Thanks for joining me for jazz. It's always my pleasure to have you along. I'll see you later. Here's Dizzy from the album To Bird with Love, Diamond Jubilee Blues.
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1: 542. 72 degrees in the Omaha Metro as we make our way through the 5 o'clock hour of Morning Edition. The Marketplace Morning Report is just ahead in 10 minutes' time at 551. Forecast calls for showers and thunderstorms before 2 p.m. today. Partly sunny in the afternoon with a high near 80 in the city and light wind out of the north-northeast at about 20 miles an hour. Showers and thunderstorms again tonight, low around 62 for the city. Northeasterly wind brings some wildfire smoke overnight, and wet weather is expected on Wednesday morning. Morning Edition is followed weekday mornings at 9 by analysis and commentary programming, starting with 1A. 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
2: Data centers. Politicians who voted for them are losing their primaries. Gallup reports 7 in 10 Americans don't want them built where they live. What started as local planning disputes has become one of the most surprising political movements of 2026. Is this really about data centers or something bigger? Part 2 of our conversation about the data center boom, next time on 1A.
3: Redistributing wealth through things like taxation gets a lot of pushback in this country. So what would you think about a different approach to income inequality called pre-distribution?
4: The aim is to increase the skills and assets of the less well-off instead of distributing.

0: Maybe they could come forward with it and establish that it was the case. We've learned from reading this 20-page memo that she submitted that there never was. And quite frankly, that memorandum in which she lays out why they're dropping the charges is a masterclass in throwing your coworkers under the bus. They really take the investigators of this case to task, saying that they failed in any duty to really establish the circumstances of what happened when in this alleged act of vandalism that wasn't an act of vandalism.
1: Now, as we heard in Rachel's story there, President Trump is not happy, says he is not happy. Todd Blanche is the acting attorney general and the nominee to be permanently the attorney general. Is it the attorney general's job in a situation like this to stick up for the prosecutor?
0: That's an excellent question. To some extent, however, it's the attorney general's job to establish that his prosecutors are following facts and law and only bringing cases that are supported or supportable. Now, I will note that a case like this, a relatively small vandalism case in a local jurisdiction, probably isn't the sort that would bubble up to the Attorney General of the United States. Now, D.C. is a little bit different, obviously, because everybody lives in this town here. However, the only things that would really make it to the Attorney General's desk would be if a elected official were charged with vandalism or something like that, or a famous actor.
1: I'm just wondering if the right action for an attorney general in this situation is to maybe call the president and say, listen, probably you don't want to fire that person. They were acting correctly. Like, educate the president a little bit.
0: Yeah, or simply back off because of the fact, Mr. President, you are putting our prosecutors in a very dangerous position of having to stand up in public and substantiate charges that simply aren't supported in law.
1: How would you rate the credibility of the Justice Department overall at this moment?
0: It's really low, Steve. And it's not just with the public or anyone else. It's with judges and courts, which are increasingly finding that they don't trust the things the Justice Department are saying. Judges are starting to put this in rulings that they just simply can't believe what they're hearing as prosecutors stand up in court. And it's really heartbreaking.
1: Elliot Williams is a former Deputy Assistant Attorney General. Elliot, thanks so much.
0: It's always great to talk to you, Steve. Take care.
1: This is NPR News.
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3: Data centers. Politicians who voted for them are losing their primaries. Gallup reports 7 in 10 Americans don't want them built where they live. What started as local planning disputes has become one of the most surprising political movements of 2026. Is this really about data centers or something bigger? Part 2 of our conversation about the data center boom, next time on 1A.
4: Redistributing wealth through things like taxation gets a lot of pushback in this country. So what would you think about a different approach to income inequality called pre-distribution?
5: The aim is to increase the skills and assets of the less well-off instead of distributing the wealth of others after the fact.
4: Pre-distribution, a novel idea on how to make all Americans better off. That's on the next On Point.
1: Good morning, I'm Steve Inskeep. A South Pacific island nation changed its name. This program is previously called the country Nauru, N-A-U-R-U. The 11,000 residents have altered Nauru to be now Aero, N-A-O-E-R-O. They're going back to the pronunciation in their native language and losing a pronunciation used by outsiders. People who

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4: It's time for another episode of Live and Local from the studios at 33rd and Burt. I'm your local host, Mike Hogan. Thank you for joining me today. You ever heard of Open Omaha? This is a lot of fun. It's a free community-wide open house. 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Oh, yeah, by the way, KIOS-FM also involved. A chance to come on down to the studios and see where the magic happens. And here to talk about Open Omaha is the Director of Strategic Partnerships at Omaha by Design. It's Brooklyn Larrymore. Brooklyn, thank you so much for taking the time.
5: Thank you, Mike.
4: Fifth annual Open Omaha. Can you believe we've already put together five of these?
5: No, actually not. I can't believe it.
4: What is Open Omaha?
5: Yeah, so Open Omaha is spread across 50 venues. It's built for all ages and completely free to attend, even if the venue typically has a paywall. But Open Omaha just invites you to step inside the spaces that make Omaha unique. So from historic landmarks and local businesses to the creative hubs and hidden gems, this open house.

0: House Day gives you a behind-the-scenes look at the places, project, and stories that really shape our city.
1: So folks get to go to these different places, and you just get to walk in and, in essence, get kind of a tour, not only front of house, but sometimes back of house as to how things work.
0: Correct. So, day of, you can expect to be greeted at each venue by staff and volunteers, and you can expect to learn something more about your community that day. So, some venues, they will have guided tours, like the Food Bank for the Heartland and Cordia Energy. Others will have hands-on demonstrations. You can see artists at hot shops. And others will simply offer you a preview of just beautiful stoic spaces you might have always wondered about while driving by.
1: What does it take for Omaha by Design to put this together every year? How does that work?
0: Yeah, it takes just a lot of time and a lot of passion. Our staff, we typically spend about half the year planning for Open Omaha to ensure that the venues that we select are different each year and have a wide range, that they are in areas like pockets around Omaha so they're easy to get to.
1: So basically, on Saturday, August 8th, from 10 a.m. To 4 p.m., there are all these different places that are open for people to come visit. In fact, there's an entire list of them at omahabydesign.org where folks can go out and you can see everybody who's on there. But don't you have a couple of tools that people can use in order to kind of help organize which places they want to go to on this year's event?
0: Yes, we definitely do. So you can start planning your Open Omaha Day now by downloading our Open Omaha app. I mean, find it on Apple and Android stores. And then you can plan your day ahead of time. You can read details of each venue, which includes accessibility and programming, and also start mapping your routes. You can see where the closest bus route or B-cycle station is as well. And you can use it the day of to navigate, check in at each venue, and virtually stamp your Open Omaha passports.
1: Yeah, that's the part I like the best, where you kind of get to collect these different things. So folks who did it last year, they know the stamps they got. So maybe you come back to some of the same places, like KIOS-FM, for example, because you had a great time there. Or maybe you say, you know what, I want to go to places I didn't go to last year and get those stamps, right?
0: Mm-hmm. Correct. And so far, nobody has stamped every single venue on Open Omaha. So if that is your goal, you can be the first to do it this year.
1: Wow, that'd be a load, wouldn't it? How many venues are there this year so far?
0: There are 50.
1: 50 places to go that you'd have hit from 10 a.m. to 4 p.m. Wow. How much fun is this for you?
0: It's been a lot of fun for me. My first Open Omaha was last year, and I started at Omaha Design. I was there for about 2 weeks, but it really was a crash course into what we do at Omaha by Design, and just getting to explore the city in that way that I personally hadn't yet was a blast.
1: Are you aware of or have you collected any demographics on favorite places? And just because you're on the show with me now, I don't want you to feel any pressure to say that KIOS-FM is the favorite visit of all visitors, but...
0: Yes, well, I will say KOS is a fan favorite because of your hands-on experience you all offer there. but each year, since the venues do change, it's kind of a new favorite every year. I know previous years, like Lawrence and Gardens has participated and is a fan favorite. Central High School is a fan favorite, getting to tour that beautiful high school. So it really just kind of depends, but we try to keep it different so people can explore new places each year.
1: It is August 8th. That is a Saturday, 10 a.m. To 4 p.m. OmahaByDesign.org. 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Her name is Brooklyn Larrimore. Brooklyn, thank you so much for taking the time and opening up the city for tours.
0: Thank you, Mike. Thank you for having me. And if you liked what you heard and like to volunteer for Open Omaha to help attendees navigate their way around venues, you may sign up by visiting omahabydesign.org/openomaha.
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3: data centers. Politicians who voted for them are losing their primaries. Gallup reports 7 in 10 Americans don't want them built where they live. What started as local planning disputes has become one of the most surprising political movements of 2026. Is this really about data centers or something bigger? Part 2 of our conversation about the data center boom, next time on 1A.
4: Redistributing wealth through things like taxation gets a lot of pushback in this country. So what would you think about a different approach to income inequality called pre-distribution?
5: The aim is to increase the skills and assets of the less well-off instead of distributing the wealth of others after the fact.
4: Pre-distribution, a novel idea on how to make all Americans better off. That's on the next On Point.

0: because everybody lives in this town here. However, the only things that would really make it to the attorney general's desk would be if a elected official were charged with vandalism or something like that, or a famous actor.
1: I'm just wondering if the right action for an attorney general in this situation is to maybe call the president and say, listen, probably you don't want to fire that person. They were acting correctly. Like, educate the president a little bit.
0: Yeah, or simply back off because of the fact, Mr. President, you are putting our prosecutors in a very dangerous position of having to stand up in public and substantiate charges that simply aren't supported in law.
1: How would you rate the credibility of the Justice Department overall at this moment?
0: It's really low, Steve. And it's not just with the public or anyone else. It's with judges and courts, which are increasingly finding that they don't trust the things the Justice Department are saying. Judges are starting to put this in rulings that they just simply can't believe what they're hearing as prosecutors stand up in court. And it's really heartbreaking.
1: Elliot Williams is a former Deputy Assistant Attorney General. Elliot, thanks so much.
0: It's always great to talk to you, Steve. Take care.
1: This is NPR News.
2: 842, 70 degrees in the Omaha Metro, 79 for the high today with a chance of showers and thunderstorms before 2 p.m. and light wind out of the north-northeast, bringing wildfire smoke to the Omaha 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
3: Data centers. Politicians who voted for them are losing their primaries. Gallup reports 7 in 10 Americans don't want them built where they live. What started as local planning disputes has become one of the most surprising political movements of 2026. Is this really about data centers or something bigger? Part two of our conversation about the data center boom. Next time on 1A.
4: Redistributing wealth through things like taxation gets a lot of pushback in this country. So what would you think about a different approach to income inequality called pre-distribution?
5: The aim is to increase the skills and assets of the less well-off instead of distributing the wealth of others after the fact.
4: Pre-distribution, a novel idea on how to make all Americans better off. That's on the next On Point.
1: Good morning, I'm Steve Inskeep. A South Pacific island nation changed its name. This program is previously called the country Nauru, N-A-U-R-U. The 11,000 residents have altered Nauru to be now Aero, N-A-O-E-R-O. They're going back to the pronunciation in their native language and losing a pronunciation used by outsiders. People who live in a place get to decide how to say the place, which is why people live in Versailles, Kentucky. It's Morning Edition.
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7: 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I'm Amy Martinez.
1: And I'm Steve Inskeep. The news and gossip site TMZ has made a name for itself with big scoops on celebrity culture. Now, it's covering Capitol Hill. And NPR congressional correspondent Claudia Grisales is covering them.
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9: That's TMZ's Charlie Cotton outside Reagan National Airport. He's chatting with Senator John Ossoff, touching on President Trump's jab, calling the Georgia Democrat Pinky Herman. Cotton, a native Australian,

0: Redistributing wealth through things like taxation gets a lot of pushback in this country. So what would you think about a different approach to income inequality called pre-distribution?
1: The aim is to increase the skills and assets of the less well-off instead of distributing the wealth of others after the fact.
0: Pre-distribution, a novel idea on how to make all Americans better off. 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
2: Tune into the Moth today at noon. Good morning. It's Tuesday, August 4th. Today here in the Omaha area, partly sunny with a high near 81 is expected. Possibly showers or thunderstorms after 5 p.m. You're listening to 1A. 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

0: The Trump administration has invested more than $27 billion into publicly owned companies. And you know what? Tracking all that money, where it is and what it's doing, is kind of a full-time job. Good thing, then, there is a tool to do just that. I'm Kai Ryssdal, the White House, and its affinity for state capitalism, next time on Marketplace.
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3: Back to our conversation in a moment, but first a word about what's coming up on Thursday. We continue our series on AI with a look at education. More than half of U.S. students are using AI for school. That's according to a 2025 survey from the RAND Corporation. But research on the effects of AI inside the classroom is lagging far behind this new reality. If you're a student or teacher who uses AI for school, how are you using it? Leave us a voicemail at 855-236-1A1A. If you're a teacher,

0: I planted a soul food restaurant in the middle of a sea of pasta, meatballs, and pizza. I'm the eighth generation direct descendant to the first free black man to purchase property on Staten Island in Sandy Ground.
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0: From PRX, this is the Moth Radio Hour. I'm your host, Suzanne Rust. Curating a Moth Radio Hour is a process. Sometimes it begins with the inspiration of a particular story or a theme, something that calls to us personally. We've had episodes inspired by shoes, letters, legends, and even the color green. From there, we'll listen through our archive to find other stories that play well together and then start producing the hour. But other times, the process is different. There might just be a handful of stories we love that don't fit into a specific category, and the hour becomes like a quilt with different textures, colors, and patterns, like this hour, which I call Soul Searching, Soul Food, and the Upside Down, a title which you will figure out as we go along. First up is Alzo Slade, who told this in Austin, Texas, where we partnered with the Paramount Theater. Here's Alzo live at the Moth.
1: It's Saturday morning. I'm 8 years old, living right here in Austin, Texas. Now, this is back in the day when cartoons only came on Saturdays. So I'm plopped down in front of my TV set, wearing my Green Lantern underoos pajamas, watching Scooby-Doo. I just poured a fresh bowl of Cocoa Rice Krispies with ice cold milk that we all know turns into delicious chocolate milk as you eat it. Folks, this was my time. A necessary break from the stresses of 8-year-old life. And it was during my time that my dad decides to tell me to take the trash out. And I'm thinking to myself, Dad, I know you just watched me pour this fresh bowl of cereal. And everyone knows Rice Krispies has a very low soggy threshold. So you can't take a break or else you'll end up with snap, crackle, slop. So I asked my dad what I thought to be a very reasonable question. Can I wait until commercial break to take the trash out? He says no. Now this doesn't make sense to me. And even at the young age of 8, when things didn't make sense to me, I had questions. Like, why is it okay for adults to fight in war, but I get in trouble for fighting in school? How is it that Smurfette is the only woman in the Smurf village? And I got in an argument with my friends in the cafeteria over whether a straw has one hole or two. So my dad's demand, it didn't make sense to me. So I asked the question, hey Dad, what's gonna happen to the trash between now and a commercial break to where I should take it out? That was not a very good idea. I didn't make it to the end of the Scooby-Doo episode, and it's a wonder that I'm still alive today. But I did get a glimpse into the idea that certain questions come with a risk. Now, I love my parents. I have the utmost respect for them. They raised me to be a good human being using Christianity as the foundation. They taught me good and evil, right and wrong through example, and the good book. The B-I-B-L-E, Basic Instructions Before Leaving Earth. And more importantly, they emphasize that Jesus Christ is my Lord and Savior, and if I believe that and confess, then when I die, I go to heaven. So it's clear that I was raised in the church. I was also raised to be a critical thinker. So I was that kid in Sunday school wondering, why can't I ask the preacher a question while he's preaching? Communion was always strange to me because they're telling me I'm drinking blood and eating flesh. And I remember when I got baptized, they dunked me into the water, brought me up, the whole church was cheering. And after service, people coming up to me saying, congratulations, do you feel like a new man? They were so excited, I said yes to be polite, but really, I just felt wet. You know, I was a kid, so most of these questions were just rooted in novel curiosity and, you know, childhood wonder. I was born into the church. I was born into Christianity. The choir singing, the tambourine playing, the deacons in their suits, the mothers with their hats and dresses. That was me. Christianity was woven into the fabric of my existence. So there was really no need to question that. Then I went to college. Prairie View A&M University. Historically black university right here in Texas. It's a safe space to be young and black, to grow intellectually, culturally, emotionally, and all the other positive allies. It was there where I learned more about advanced civilizations in Africa and how my history didn't begin with slavery and the civil rights movement. And another thing that happened at Prairie View was the Mr. Prairie View pageant. It is a competition open to all male students where you compete in categories like sportswear, talent, interview. And if you won this pageant, you got free room and board, tuition, and you were an ambassador for the university. It was a big deal. Each contestant had to come to the stage and introduce themselves with an opening quote. My quote had everything to do with what I was learning about black history. But there was this one dude who was kind of a super Christian. Like, I was Christian, but this dude took it to another level. He's walking around campus in suits trying to be Dr. Martin Luther King Jr., carrying Bibles and quoting scripture. And he got up on stage, and with dramatic flair, he said, "In order to stand up on your feet, you must first get down upon your knees and bow." I'm like, "Bro, what are you talking about? That's a little too submissive for me." Now, mind you, I'm in the middle of my revolutionary zeal, reading about black history, black power, so the idea of bowing down did not sit right with me. And I know he's talking about praying, but I'm like, "Bro, you know God can hear you when you're standing up." Next thing you know, I'm in a heated discussion about religion with the other contestants. And one guy asked me, he said, "Hey, Alzo, why do you believe what you believe? Why did you choose to be a Christian?" I'm like, "Whoa, bro." I got super defensive because the only answer that I had was because I was raised that way and my parents were Christian. And in that moment, I knew that it wasn't good enough. And it bothered me for quite some time. And I started asking myself, like, how are you going to be reading all these books thinking you're a critical thinker, but you haven't asked this important question? So I was wondering, like, did I choose Christianity? And what about other people who were born into something else? Did they choose that? And what about black people? What did they believe before the Atlantic slave trade and Christianity was forced upon them? And it dawned on me that this was the first time in my life that I ever questioned why I believe what I believe and how I was raised to believe it. And it felt wrong. It felt as if though I was being disrespectful to my parents, whom I love so much. And not too much time after that, I find myself at home for the holidays. Riding in my dad's pickup truck with him, where usually we have fruitful and substantive conversations about everything. But this day I was quiet. This day I was uncomfortable. Because I have all these questions swirling around in my head about the way that I was raised, and I don't feel like I can ask him. So I'm looking out the window, watching acres of pine trees and cow pastures pass by, and my dad notices my silence, and he says, "Everything okay, son?" And I'm thinking to myself, "No, everything is not okay." And he says, "Well," I said, "is everything okay, son?" And so I can't lie to him. And so I finally take a deep breath and muster up the courage. "Dad, I got some questions. What's on your mind, son?" "Well, you know how the Bible pretty much says that if you don't believe Jesus Christ is your Lord and Savior, you're basically going to burn in hell? What about people who believe in something else just as fervently as we do in our beliefs? Are they wrong?" And I have to say that that's just one of many questions I have about the way that I was raised to believe what I believe. And to be honest, I was really afraid to bring this conversation up out of fear that I'd be disrespecting you all in the way that you all raised me. It got quiet. I'm trying to read the silence. I got nothing. I'm looking out the window for some more cows, fogging up the glass. And all of a sudden, I feel a jolt in the vehicle, and I look up, and my dad is pulling into a gas station parking lot. He turns the truck off, and he turns to me, and he looks at me dead in my eyes, and he points. He says, "Son, I need you to listen to me when I tell you this. I was called to God through Jesus. Other people may be called to God in other ways. I'm not to say whether they're right or wrong. But most importantly, if you believe what you believe because we tell you to believe it, that is not true faith. The God that I believe in can handle any questions that you have as long as you ask them in the interest of growth and not spite. And should you arrive at something that's different than what we taught you, at least it's your own and you arrived at it in earnest with the interest of being a better person. So go forth, son, and ask all the questions you want." The weight had been lifted, folks. Next thing you know, I'm off to the races. I'm reading psychology, theology, philosophy. I go online to the top graduate philosophy programs, download the course catalog, look at the books that they're reading, buy the books, and try to read the books along with the class schedule. I didn't understand half the shit I was reading. I don't know if you've ever read Heidegger or Immanuel Kant, but it's not exactly Dr. Seuss. I went on to get a master's degree in philosophy to stand toe-to-toe with questions about my faith and God's existence, and also to question everything else. Because I was born into Christianity. I was born black,

0: I was born heterosexual, Southern, and all of these groups have unwritten rules as to what it means to be a part of them and how you should be. And when I raised questions, I put all of that at risk. I risked the sense of belonging to those communities and their protection. But the reward was freedom and an understanding of who I was and why I was that, and having the agency to change it if I had the will and the power to do so. Since then, I've had several conversations with my parents. We don't necessarily believe the same thing, but they still serve as examples of what a Christian should be: compassionate, accepting, benevolent, and forgiving. Now, as to my question around God, I still don't exactly know what God is, but I feel closest to it when I'm learning. The more I learn about others, the more I learn about myself. And they say God is within. So the more I learn about myself, well, you get it. And by the way, a straw, it has one hole with two openings. Any questions? Thank you very much.
1: That was Alzo Slade. Alzo is a Peabody and multi-Emmy award-winning journalist, educator, and storyteller. As a former philosophy professor, his storytelling is rooted in a deep-seated curiosity about the world and the human condition. Alzo shared that he has a profound respect for his parents and acknowledges that it would have been very difficult to embark on a journey of spiritual and intellectual exploration if he felt that it would have disappointed them. Reflecting back on my upbringing, I realized that, like Alzo, I was also granted some freedom for exploration. My parents weren't really churchgoers, but that didn't stop my grandmothers from lovingly trying to win over my tiny soul. Some weekends were spent with Nana Yuna in a Catholic church, and others with Nana Edna in a Methodist church. I was young, probably between the ages of 5 and 8, but I remember wriggling in the uncomfortable hard wooden pews in itchy dresses and tight shiny shoes, admiring the stained glass windows and the fancy hats, but not fully taking in all that was said in the sermons and having lots of questions. At some point, I must have lost interest, and those Sundays stopped. At the end of it all, I didn't choose a side, sorry, grandmothers, but I wound up in a spiritual place of my own creation, a place that makes me feel grounded all the same, even if I still have lots of questions. I wonder what Alzo was questioning most these days. Here's what he had to say.
2: I'm always questioning. There's a lot, and curiosity is my default disposition. But what's been on my mind lately, especially in this socio-political climate, is, you know, what does happiness look like for adults who are socially conscious, self-aware, and empathetic? And I think what makes it difficult to be happy is that, you know, awareness, it rarely turns off. You start, you know, you notice too much. The systems, the contradictions, the suffering, the way people hurt each other, the way people hurt themselves, you know, and there's the gap between what the world is and what it could and should be seems to be growing larger. And I don't know if it's, you know, as an adult, you see much more than you did as a kid, or was it always this way? Because, you know, once you see all these things, it becomes hard to like just fully surrender and let go to comfort or distraction, you know, like you could when you were younger. You can't just turn it off. And when it comes to empathy, it can be overwhelming, because you see people and you kind of, you connect to their pain, but being connected to it, that ain't enough to change it. So you have this weight on you, you know, you end up emotionally affected by problems that are too large for any individual to hold, especially any individual nervous system, which is why happiness can kind of feel like, you know, it gets morally suspicious. It's like, relaxing means that you're ignoring reality. You know, that's what it feels like sometimes. But what I'm realizing is happiness is being in community with people where, you know, I can let go a little. Like I can touch people in my immediate space and have an impact with people in my immediate space. And it's not that I'm ignoring the world's problems, but when, you know, folks spend a life, you know, noticing suffering, contradiction, and emotional nuance, isolation starts to distort reality. And I think community interrupts that. You know, just be around people that you can laugh, joke, jaw jack, and cackalack with. And so you realize that you're not alone. You know, do the work that you can do. That's about it.
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2: 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Project Harmony, together with more than 60 community organizations, has launched Omaha Against Traffic, an initiative focused on preventing child sex trafficking and supporting community awareness. 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
3: From PRX, this is the Moth Radio Hour. I'm Suzanne Rust. Our next story is about a different kind of soulful nourishment. Shawnee told this at an Only in New York themed show produced with WNYC, a media partner of the Moth. Here's Shawnee.
4: I want to take you back to June 5th, 2021. I'm standing in front of this building, and as I'm staring at this building that I just painted red because I seek attention, I am looking at a $22,000 life after death DIY renovation that I had done, and at this point, I want to do a DIE. I said, just kill the whole dream. I don't know why I'm standing here doing this, but I'm getting ready to have a grand opening. I'm getting ready to do a grand opening for a restaurant, a soul food restaurant at that, on the toughest block in Staten Island, in Stapleton, where the cars are driving by so fast and there's only three other stores. What the hell did I just do? As I'm standing there looking at the building with the big balloon arch over the door, and I just roped every single family member that I possibly could into taking orders from me and putting this grill on and getting the DJ ready and making sure that my tiny little soul food exclusive boutique owned by a family and owned and operated by just us was going to go well. I wasn't sure if it was going to work, but I did honestly believe that I knew how to throw a party. So if the restaurant didn't work, I knew the grand opening would be fine, because I just stuck my foot in my mouth by clicking on the button on my Facebook and inviting 4,000 people that I don't know. I was sure that nobody was really going to attend because it was June 5th, 2021, spring into summer. That was the pandemic. I stood out front and I tried to get some ease about it as people started to gather around, and it was like 10 people showed up, and then it was 20 people showing up, and then it was 40 people showing up, and then it was, I should have got a permit because there were 400. This whole grand opening was a success. And so I just knew that the 400 people that showed up for this grand opening would be my regulars that would keep my lights on. Everybody was going to come back the next day and buy food. And so I was excited about going into the restaurant the next day and cooking and having my kids there, because these people just left and they spent time with me and saw me at this grand opening. I had my kids sitting at the kids' table, and that was the table closest to the kitchen where they critiqued my recipes while we did homework. I had no clue that this restaurant was really, I was in the belly of the beast at this point. What should I do to try to get people to come into the restaurant? Because one day had passed and nobody showed up. 2 days had passed, nobody still showed up. And that became an entire year. I needed to get creative, and I'm extremely creative when it comes to, like I said, planning a party. So I went out into the community, and I started telling people, I opened up a restaurant. Do you want to come hang out with me? I'm giving out free food. Nobody wanted free food. And even though I sat in front and put benches and plants, and I taught people medicinal properties of parsley, nobody really cared. This little white lady, Grace, would pass by with her little cart, and she'd stare at me, and she'd look, and with pity in her eyes, she'd hand me $5 and say, baby girl, just hold on. I felt like it was ministry. I said, I have to figure this out. So I started letting people do all kinds of crazy things in the restaurant just to keep the lights on. I did paint and sips. I had book readings. And I even let Method Man shoot a music video in there. That began to get a little bit daunting. I couldn't plan enough parties. And so a year and a half had gone by, and I still wasn't really selling any food. Someone comes into the restaurant, and they said, hey, we want to film you while you're bringing food out to the table. And I said, I don't really know if I want to do that because there's nobody here. They said, no, it'll be fine. We'll just put the word out and we'll get people to come and, you know, we'll bring community together. And I said, oh, I'm not sure if I'm comfortable with that. They came and they did it anyway. And sure enough, it shows up and it's on TikTok. I don't know what TikTok is. And then I started showing up into these Facebook groups where those 4,000 people were. The people started to talk. And sure enough, as they were talking, people started to also come into the restaurant. The community wasn't really tied together because we're kind of like separated by shores, North and South Shore. And so when I say the South Shore that way, I'm pretty sure you kind of understand where I'm going with all of this. I planted a soul food restaurant in the middle of a sea of pasta, meatballs, and pizza. The South Shore showed up and they came in droves and they supported and they told me how much they loved me and I hugged and kissed them. And then they started to ask me lots of questions. Well, why did you open this restaurant up and why over here? I said, well, I'm the 8th generation direct descendant to the first free black man to purchase property on Staten Island in Sandy Ground. I figure I owe my ancestors something, so I need to be doing something here on Staten Island. And they were excited about that. And that became a part of my marketing strategy because people's faces and mouths would start to drop every time I said it. We'd hug, we'd kiss, we'd break bread, we'd enjoy each other, and then there was chatter all over Facebook. There's this girl, she's in the restaurant, she shows up, she comes out, she kisses you, she hugs you, she tells you she loves you. My 20-seat soul food boutique was staying a little bit full. And my Google reviews on Google were showing that something was happening on Staten Island. It was nothing like my bank account where the numbers were going kind of up, and but the dash in the front sort of kind of like my name was like over there. 2.5 year mark, and a gentleman walks in. And we sit him at the kids' table. At this point, the kids' table is operating like the chef's table. And the guy and the two other people are sitting at the table, and it's about 9:30 at night, and they start to ask me all kinds of questions like, what do you have on the menu? Can I get oxtail? Do you have ribs? Is there jerk chicken left? And I would say, nope, nope, and I don't have that either. I said, what I do got is I got scraps because you came here kind of late. And you wouldn't do this to your grandmother asking her at 10 o'clock for anything exquisite. So don't ask me. I should just give you a peanut butter and jelly sandwich. But if you trust me, I'm going to bring you out a spread that's going to still blow your mind. Do you trust me? He said, sure, no problem. You're the chef, right? I said, yeah, I'm the chef. So I go back. I get the food. I bring it out. He sits down and he sees it and he says, "Oh my God, this is the scraps?" He said, what do I got to do to get the whole menu?" So, "Well, you got to get here at 5 o'clock. Like I said, you don't go to your grandmother's house at 10 o'clock. Get here at 5 and get everything on the menu." 2 weeks later, he shows up, comes at 5 o'clock and took my advice. I knew who he was exactly when he walked in the door. I hugged him. "Hey, cousin, you made it. I love you." He said, "Yeah, I made it. I'm here at 5 o'clock. I said, "Well, I'm so glad that you made it. I hope that you really enjoy yourself." A couple weeks later, I get a phone call from my nephew's son. "Yes?" He said, "Somebody just called and said that they wanted you to call them from the paper." I said, "Okay, well, what do they want?" He says, "I don't know. They called from the New York Times. They want to talk to you." I said, "I don't want to subscribe to the New York Times. I don't have $4.40. He said, "Well, I think that you should try to call them and tell them you don't want to subscribe." I said, "Okay, give me the number." I give the guy the number, take the number, and I call. I say, "Hey, I'm calling because I didn't know that you guys made cold calls for the subscriptions for the New York Times, but I don't want to subscribe." He starts laughing, and then I kind of like am listening to him. He says, "I didn't call to get you to subscribe to the New York Times." And as I'm listening to his voice, I'm kind of recognizing. I said, "Wait a minute. Did you come and sit at table 3 at the kids' table? And then you sat at table 2? He said, "Yeah. That's incredible. How did you do that?" I said, "Don't you recognize every voice of a person that comes into your house?" He said, "Yeah." He said, "That's exactly why I want to write an incredible story on you for the New York Times." I said, "Like the bear?" I didn't know it was real. He said, "No, it is real. I'm going to write a story, and I don't write bad stories. I write good stories. So when I write this story, it's going to change your life drastically. Are you ready?" I said, "Yeah." He does an interview. He starts asking me questions. And he says, "Well, where are you from?" I said, I'm from Staten Island, but I'm an 8th-generation direct descendant from Sandy Ground." He said, "Funny you say that. 30 years ago, I used to hang out in the Sandy Ground burial grounds. You were a kid then." I said, "Wow." He said, "Yeah, this is like a full circle moment for the both of us." I said, "Yeah, I guess it is. I guess I kind of like did what my ancestors wanted me to do. I actually got the opportunity to create my own legacy just by telling you that I love you. I got the only 2 stars that the entire Staten Island has ever seen in any restaurant in history. And so the proudest moment was that I got the opportunity to show my ancestors that I too was the first one."
5: That was Shawnee. Shawnee is a product of the sacred soil of Staten Island's historic Sandy Ground, and as she mentioned, an 8th-generation descendant of freedom fighters. She says that she, quote, "cooks with purpose, feeds with love, and heals with every plate." Her restaurant, Shawnee's House, has earned a 2-star New York Times review and a spot on the New York Times Top 100 3 years running. A few years ago, The Moth had a special only New York-themed show with stories from each of the 5 boroughs. When I was looking for Staten Island storytellers, I very happily stumbled upon Shawnee and reached out immediately. I was so grateful that this busy restaurant owner found some time to share her story. And I was also grateful to get a seat at one of the 6 coveted tables at Shawnee's House. My friend and fellow Moth Radio Hour host, Chloe Salmon, and I hopped on the Staten Island ferry and are greeted by Shawnee's warm embrace. Everyone gets a hug at Shawnee's House and some killer soul food. I have every intention of returning, but in the meantime, I asked Shawnee for a soul-soothing recipe. To find out what she shared and to see some photos of Shawnee, go to themoth.org.

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2: Far out in the Pacific Ocean, more than a million square miles of ocean are federally protected. 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

0: From PRX, this is the Moth Radio Hour. I'm your host, Suzanne Rust. Our next story was told by Lexan Pamashuki at a showcase featuring stories from the Moth's education programs. Here's Lexan live at the Moth.
1: It's a Friday evening. Me and my sister, we're sitting in front of the TV, watching our favorite show as we have some leftovers from breakfast. When our mom comes in and tells us that we might be moving to the U.S. in 6 months. Now, this is something that we have already been planning, but what surprised me the most was the fact that we were moving in 6 months and that it was already confirmed. Now, the 13-year-old me didn't want to leave U.S., and I remember telling my mom that I didn't want to go to Bhutan. Okay. 13-year-old Omi didn't want to leave Bhutan, and I didn't want to go to the U.S. In about a month, our mom plans this trip to our village in order to pay a visit to our grandmother, whom we haven't seen in a while. So she lets us know that we will be staying there for about a month and that villagers will be coming to visit us and to say goodbye. So we travel all the way from western part of Bhutan to the

0: dinner, and before I even knew, it was morning. I get up and I enter the kitchen, where I find my grandmother standing next to the mud stove, stirring and frothing her signature rice porridge. I sit next to her, and as I'm looking at her stirring and frothing the porridge, I think to myself that if anybody ever asked me to describe my grandmother, I would tell them that she's this calm, put-together person who looks approachable but keeps her boundaries. And as I'm thinking, my grandmother questions me if I'm hungry or not, and I tell her that I am. So she gets up, walks towards the fridge, opens it, takes out an apple, washes it, peels it, cuts it, and hands it towards me. I eat the apple slices, each one of them carefully, one by one. And throughout the very moment, the only conversation that we had was when she questioned me if I was hungry or not, and when I said yes. That was one of the many moments that we share where we just sit next to each other and talk less. Later that day, I find my grandmother and my mom working in the field where they're plucking some of the weeds that has been growing around the chili plant. So I go and help them, but 30 minutes in helping them, I'm already sweating like a pig. Just like that, a month passes by with all these visitors coming in and out, saying goodbye to us, giving us advice, and, you know, chaotic mornings with all these cousins that I have, but cozy nights. And it's the day when we're about to leave that I feel this heavy cloud on top of my head. Like this silent voice crying inside of me. So we have breakfast, and as I'm loading the luggages inside the car, my grandmother just walks up to me and she slips her rough fingers against mine and she gives me 100 nyeltrum. And that's when the polite tug of war begins. She goes, wee wee wee wee wee, which is take it, take it, take it in Sangla. And I go, mabla, mabla, mabla, which is no, no, I won't take it, I won't take it. This goes on for a very long time. And then I give in and I take the money from her. I say thank you. I hug my cousins and I say goodbye to my grandmother and I get inside the car. As we're slowly starting to drive away, my cousin brother, who was 5 at that time, points to the mirror, and when I look, I see my grandmother following the car slowly, with no slippers on her feet. Her feet is bare, and with her right hand that's raised up, waving goodbye to us, and with the back of her left hand, she's wiping off her tears. And at that very moment, the cloud that I've been carrying since the morning burst. Tears come rolling down my cheeks. And that's when I realized that it really hit me. Because the whole entire month, I was surrounded by all these people. I was spending time with my grandmother. And I didn't even think about how it would feel like to leave all of these people behind and the memories that we made. We drove away. I sat there with my head against the window, my cheeks sticky and tight with the tears that had dried. And no matter how many new people I meet, I will always look for the person I was with the people I loved the most. Thank you so much.
1: That was Lexan Pamashuki. We first met Lexan at the International High School of Health Sciences, where she was coached to help share her story at our high school grand slam. She lives in Elmhurst, New York, speaks 4 languages, and loves watching Studio Ghibli movies like Whisper of the Heart and collecting anything Ghibli related.

0: Our final story was told by Amy Siegel, who participated in a New York Story Slam that we held in partnership with the Union Theological Seminary. Here's Amy, live at the Mass.
1: Thank you. 8 years ago, when my mom was dying, she needed morphine every 4 hours, and so my sister and I took shifts. And one night, after placing the drops under her tongue, because she was mostly unconscious, I pulled some old photo albums off the shelf of her study, and I was flipping through them as I sat cross-legged on her queen-size bed next to her. And I had many to choose from, because she made photo albums all the time. She was essentially doing Facebook before Mark Zuckerberg was born. And it wasn't online, but it was the same concept of, this is my perfect life, and these are my carefully curated postings. Because it was a far cry from what was actually happening. My mom and dad separated on multiple occasions. My sister and I fought all the time. I would call her names, and she'd chase me down the hall. And if I made it to my room in time to slam the door and lock it, I was okay. But if I didn't, her nails would sink into my arm, leaving little crescent moon marks behind. And my mom would say, stop fighting. And then she'd go and get her Kodak camera, and she'd say, now look lovingly at your sister. And she'd snap a photo of us looking at each other with fake smiles on our faces. And when we were on vacation, she and my dad would be screaming at each other in the hotel room. And 10 minutes later, we would have all be on the beach posing for the photo album. And once she had a roll of film with equally staged moments, she'd go to the drugstore and get it developed, and then she'd paste these into a photo album. And my parents eventually got divorced, and I went away to college. And my mom sent me away with a photo album titled Amy, 0 to 16. And it was my baby pictures through high school. And when I graduated from college, she gave me another photo album, which I thought was going to be Amy, college years. But it was Amy, 0 to 21. And it was from the very beginning all the way through. And she did this over and over again throughout my life, and also for my sister and for herself. It was as if she was trying to reinforce this narrative that she had created. And when I was around 25, she sent me a book on the Kennedys. And it was this coffee table-sized book with thick paper and glossy photos. And I didn't know why. I lived in a very small apartment in New York. I didn't have room for anything. And I was not into the Kennedys. But she was. And so I started flipping through the book. And a few pages in, there was a photo of JFK and Jackie in black tie and an evening gown, and the caption underneath described the event they were at. And next to it was pasted a photo of my mom and dad in black tie and an evening gown with a handwritten caption underneath stating the event they were at. And a few pages later, there was a photo of JFK Jr., and the caption said, John John at NYU Law School. And pasted next to that was a photo of me with a handwritten caption saying, Amy at NYU Semester Exchange. And a few pages later, there was John John and Caroline on a boat. And pasted next to it was a picture of me and my sister on a boat. And I called my mom and I said, thanks for the book. And she said, aren't the similarities uncanny? And I told my sister about it and my friends, and we made fun of her. We laughed at her. But honestly, now, today, when I see postings of people saying, I'm in the same dress as this celebrity, or I'm at the same resort as this person, I think maybe my mom was just ahead of her time. And so, as I sat there on her bed next to her, listening to her labored breathing, there were some photos in the album of her that I wanted to keep on my phone. And so I was taking pictures of pictures. I snapped one that was of her at a party, and it showed up on my phone. And there was one of her by a pool, and I snapped it and it showed up on my phone. And there was one of her wearing a holster with a pistol in it. We lived in Arizona, so these things were allowed. And I snapped it and it showed up on my phone, upside down. And I stared at it and I thought, why is this upside down? And just then I noticed that she had stopped breathing. And I said, Mom, Mom. And then I said, Lisa. And my sister ran in from the other room. And we checked for her pulse. And I rested my head against her chest. And there was nothing. And I think about that photo still showing up upside down. And I've Googled it since, and it is something that can happen. It could be caused by a technical glitch based on the orientation of your camera, you know, when you're holding it. And I get that. But I also get that I was holding my camera in the exact same position as I hovered over that photo album, taking all the other photos, and they showed up right side up. And I don't know if it means anything that this showed up upside down in the moment that she stopped breathing. But if it did, I'm glad that it was on that photo of her in the backyard in shorts and a t-shirt slinging a gun. Because I think in that moment, she was just being herself. And she didn't care about what anybody else thought.
0: That was Amy Siegel. Amy, a regular at storytelling shows, has appeared on the Moth main stage and has won 3 Moth Story Slams. And while Amy works in finance by day, by night she's drawn to the open mics on the Lower East Side. Along the way, she's picked up some unconventional prizes, including 200 $1 bills from a comedy storytelling competition. When she came home at midnight with a stack of singles, she had a little bit of explaining to do. I asked Amy for a happy memory about her mother, and she said that she loved how her mom used to pile her and her sister into the car to chase the Perseid meteor showers. It was one of her favorite memories because her mother's Kodak camera couldn't capture it, meaning that they were just in the moment.

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There are Moth events year-round. 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Moth can be found on all major social media platforms. And that's it for this episode. Thanks to Alzo, Shanae, Lexman, and Amy for sharing their stories, and to all of you for taking the time to listen. We hope you'll join us next time.

This episode of the Moth Radio Hour was produced by me, Jay Allison, and Suzanne Rust, who also hosted the show. Co-producer is Vicky Merrick, associate producer Emily Couch. The stories were directed by Meg Bowles and Chloe Salmon, with education program instruction by Amy Blumberg, Priscilla Bustamante, and Ingrid Romero. The Moth's leadership team includes Gina Duncan, Christina Norman, Marina Cluche, Sarah Austin Jeunesse, Jennifer Hickson, Jordan Cardinale, Caledonia Cairns, Kate Tellers, Sarah Jane Johnson, and Patricia Urena. Special thanks to unlikely collaborators for their support of the Moth Education Program. Moth stories are true, as remembered and affirmed by the storytellers. Our theme music is by The Drift. 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
3: Live from NPR News in Culver City, California, I'm Dwayne Brown. In Washington State, firefighters are getting a little break in the hot weather conditions that have fanned 3 massive wildfires that have destroyed at least 700 buildings, forcing about 67,000 people from their homes. Kathy Pagimole lives in the area and was forced to evacuate. She says her home was spared, but many of her neighbors were not as fortunate.
4: Spokane has over 200,000 people, and there's been over 67,000 displaced or, you know, affected. So, I mean, that just kind of puts the number in perspective. Mm-hmm. You know, we're seeing dark smoke everywhere still, ash and stuff falling in yards miles and miles away. I've never seen anything like it. War zone is the term that keeps coming to mind.
3: The Spokane Sheriff's Office says a 37-year-old man was booked on suspicion of first-degree arson yesterday in connection with the Old Trails fire, one of the largest still burning in the Spokane area. Recent Russian attacks on printing facilities in Ukraine have severely impacted that country's book industry. NPR's Hanna Polomarenko reports these attacks destroyed millions of books this summer.
5: According to Ukraine's Ministry of Culture, more than 1.5 million books and textbooks were destroyed in July. In early August, Russia attacked 2 more major book printing facilities in Kharkiv. As a result, more than 8 million books, including school textbooks, were burned. Deputy Minister of Culture Bogdan Alayuk said on Ukrainian television that as a result, some of the textbooks will be late in reaching students this school year. The Russians targeted strikes on warehouses and printing plants are not only continuing, but are becoming increasingly intense, she says. Ukrainian government is currently formulating 2 long-term programs to bolster the sector and provide sustainable support to publishers.
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1: So we turn our attention to local area weather. We find a 60% chance of afternoon showers today. 77 the expected high, but we'll have to see a little sunshine before that. Right now, about 66 degrees the overall temperature. 21 mile per hour wind gusts throughout the afternoon. Tonight, gusty winds as well. 70% chance of additional showers. 1/4 to 1/2 inch expected. Low 62 degrees. And on Wednesday, 50-50 shot at more rain. High 75. At 3:32 with local area headlines, I'm Mike Hogan. Back-to-school shoppers in Iowa can save some money this week. 24/7 news sources Eva Basinger reports.
6: Iowa's sales tax holiday is this Friday and Saturday. That means clothes or shoes priced under $100 can be purchased without the added 6% state sales tax. It also applies to those items purchased on those days by mail, catalog, or online. However, you'll pay full price for school supplies. I'm Eva Basinger.
1: A relief fund for businesses along Omaha's streetcar construction route has been launched. The $5 million fund will offer grants and loans to business owners who have documented losses from more than a year of construction. The Nebraska Enterprise Fund has teamed up with the Streetcar Alliance and a private donor to deliver $10,000 grants to 27 businesses in Phase 1 of the program. Phase 2 calls for a $10,000 grant plus a forgivable loan of up to $50,000 for businesses that have a 10% revenue drop year over year, while Phase 3 provides loans up to $100,000 with 2% interest for newer businesses along the streetcar route. The Defense POW MIA Accounting Agency Lab at Offutt Air Force Base is being tasked with identifying more than 24 sets of remains recovered from Europe. Nebraska Congressman Don Bacon was among those in attendance yesterday for an honorable carry ceremony of 26 caskets at the base. Offutt is one of three Defense POW MIA labs in the entire country. The Omaha Shrimp Chasers are in Toledo to face the Mud Hens tonight at 6.05 p.m. Omaha has a record of 51-36 this season. With Omaha Public Radio News, I'm Mike Hogan, KIOS.org.
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7: This is All Things Considered from NPR News. I'm Elsa Chang in Culver City, California.
8: And I'm Mary Louise Kelly in Washington. Data centers, giant windowless buildings filled with servers, they're the backbone of the AI boom. They are also deeply unpopular. As NPR's Tamara Keith reports, political candidates are tapping into the backlash.
9: 2 months after OpenAI broke ground on a massive data center campus in Saline Township, Michigan, Democratic U.S. Senate candidate Abdul El-Sayed was there. He was using the controversial project as a backdrop for his insurgent campaign.
10: I stand with local and state elected officials saying that we cannot approve any more of these until we have federal-level guardrails.
9: While data centers aren't the centerpiece of El-Sayed's pitch to voters, they do tie into key themes of his campaign, populist economics and getting money out of politics.
10: And unless and until we protect local communities from the power of corrupting money in politics, we're going to continue to see projects like this get pushed onto local communities despite themselves.
9: A Gallup poll from earlier this year found 7 in 10 Americans oppose the construction of an AI data center in their area. So perhaps it's not a surprise candidates are picking up on the political opportunity.
11: They're popping up across America. Massive data centers burning through electricity and land. Now Washington wants to fast-track one here without asking us first.
9: That's an ad from Matthew Denotter, a Republican mounting a primary challenge in Michigan's 1st Congressional District. In Michigan's 7th, Democrat William Lawrence says he didn't set out to campaign against data centers.
12: It wasn't something that I expected to be part of the campaign last August because data centers weren't on our radar, but there have been 4 data centers proposed in the district since I declared my candidacy.
9: Voters kept talking about it, and now it's part of his anti-establishment campaign. In Wisconsin, calling for a moratorium on data center construction has helped Francesca Hong build a broad coalition as she runs for governor.
13: It's time to press Control-Alt-Delete to put a stop to this AI data center crisis. A full moratorium until we have the new regulations we need to protect our energy costs, our economy, our environment.
9: At a recent Hong campaign event, supporter Peggy McCrum didn't hesitate when asked why she backs the candidate.
14: I don't think anyone wants data centers, and she's the only one who stands up against it, so she's actually listening to what people want.
9: Hong is a Democratic socialist, but this issue cuts through the usual partisan divides, says Amanda Littman, the founder of Run for Something, which works with Democrats running for state and local office.
15: We're hearing it from urban, from rural, from suburban. We're hearing it in red states, blue states, purple states. It's all kinds of communities.
16: which I think is really speaking to how visceral people feel this is coming for them.
9: Because, she says, these data centers are the most tangible representation of the threat people perceive from AI, whether it's higher energy prices or making jobs obsolete. Tamara Keith, NPR News.
7: There's a new financial center in the heart of Texas. It's taking on Wall Street in New York City. And this being Texas, it's known as Y'all Street. Financial journalist Maria Aspen has more.
17: I'm standing in the middle of a construction site in Dallas. It's full of dust and wind and workers in hard hats going up and down in freight elevators.
18: Let's walk through here.
17: This is the new Dallas headquarters for Goldman Sachs. Or it will be in 2028, when it's fully built and has thousands of employees working there. Goldman is spending more than $500 million to build this campus right in the heart of Dallas. And it's in good company.
19: When I look out my window, I see our campus under construction. If I look up over here, I see Bank of America is building their tower. JP Morgan has a presence across the street from us here.
17: Asim Khalil is a Goldman Sachs partner and head of its Dallas office. That makes him a top Y'all Street executive. Khalil is also a lifelong New Yorker. He moved to Texas for Goldman 10 years ago, and now he's all in.
19: This is the most welcoming city you'll find anywhere in the country, if not the world. People are happy to be here. They want you to be happy to be here. The schools are great. The culture is amazing. And the business climate is far surpassed, again, any expectation.
17: That business climate he's talking about is a big part of Dallas's growing appeal for Goldman Sachs. Investment banks have long hired people outside of New York, mostly for less glamorous jobs. But their top bankers compete for the business of big companies and wealthy individuals, and a lot of both are moving to Texas. It's always had big oil and American Airlines, but now there are more tech companies like Tesla and even the pharma giant McKesson. In fact, Texas is now home to the most Fortune 500 companies in the nation, more than even California or New York. And where big companies are, the stock markets often follow.
20: Incredible excitement. Incredible excitement for everything that is going on in the state of Texas and around the Texas ecosystem.
17: Lynn Martin runs the New York Stock Exchange, and these days,
20: Texas has actually become our biggest state.
17: The New York Stock Exchange and the NASDAQ have both opened offshoots in Texas, and a homegrown startup called the Texas Stock Exchange just opened for trading last month. There's another big thing companies love about Texas. It's often just cheaper and easier to do business there. It's famous for having lower taxes and lighter regulations. And its Republican governor, Greg Abbott, loves to promote Texas as a pro-business refuge from more liberal states. Dallas's mayor, Eric Johnson, is also a Republican. And now he's beating the same drum.
21: We don't vilify corporations down here. We view them as partners. And we view them as job creators that we want to support.
17: That message resonates right now. Some CEOs have become really unhappy with states like California and New York. Take billionaire Elon Musk, who moved both Tesla and SpaceX to Texas, and who's been a big critic of California. Now that state is threatening to put a new wealth tax on billionaires. And New York City is being run by Mayor Zoran Mamdani, the Democratic socialist who many on Wall Street love to hate. Dallas's mayor sees this as an opportunity.
21: I really do believe that we represent the future of capitalism in this country, and we are a sanctuary city from socialism.
17: But this kind of political trash talking is also a useful marketing tool. Because however much the financial industry is growing in Dallas, it's still got a long way to go to replace New York. The country's biggest banks and stock exchanges may be expanding in Texas, but they're not ditching Manhattan. For example, Goldman Sachs still has its global headquarters near Wall Street. And Asim Khalil says he doesn't think Dallas sees this as a zero-sum game.
19: When you think about this concept of Y'all Street and moving more finance jobs to Dallas, I think it's just the natural evolution of the financial services industry.
17: And now more of that industry evolution is happening far beyond Wall Street. For NPR News, I'm Maria Aspen in Dallas.
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1: The following program was previously recorded. It's time for another episode of Live and Local from the studios at 33rd and Burt. I'm your local host, Mike Hogan. Thank you for joining me today. You ever heard of Open Omaha? This is a lot of fun. It's a free community-wide open house. 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Oh, yeah, by the way, KIOS-FM also involved. A chance to come on down to the studios and see where the magic happens. And here to talk about Open Omaha is the Director of Strategic Partnerships at Omaha by Design. It's Brooklyn Larrimore. Brooklyn, thank you so much for taking the time.
18: Thank you, Mike.
1: Fifth annual Open Omaha. Can you believe we've already put together

0: different places, and you just get to walk in and, in essence, get kind of a tour, not only front of house, but sometimes back of house as to how things work.
1: Correct. So, day of, you can expect to be greeted at each venue by staff and volunteers, and you expect to learn something more about your community that day. So, some venues, they will have guided tours, like the Food Bank for the Heartland and Cordia Energy. Others will have hands-on demonstrations. You can see artists at hot shops. And others will simply offer you a preview of just beautiful stoic spaces you might have always wondered about while driving by.
0: What does it take for Omaha by Design to put this together every year? How does that work?
1: Yeah, it takes just a lot of time and a lot of passion. Our staff, we typically spend about half the year planning for Open Omaha to ensure that the venues that we select are different each year and have a wide range, that they are in areas like pockets around Omaha so they're easy to get to.
0: So basically, on Saturday, August 8th, from 10 a.m. to 4 p.m., there are all these different places that are open for people to come visit. In fact, there's an entire list of them at omahabydesign.org where folks can go out and you can see everybody who's on there. But don't you have a couple of tools that people can use in order to kind of help organize which places they want to go to on this year's event?
1: Yes, we definitely do. So you can start planning your Open Omaha Day now by downloading our Open Omaha app. I mean, find it on Apple and Android stores. Then you can plan your day ahead of time. You can read details of each venue, which includes accessibility and programming, and also start mapping your routes. You can see where the closest bus route or bicycle station is as well. And you can use it the day of to navigate, check in at each venue, and virtually stamp your Open Omaha passports.
0: Yeah, that's the part I like the best, where you kind of get to collect these different things. So folks who did it last year, they know the stamps they got. So maybe you come back to some of the same places, like KIOS-FM, for example, because you had a great time there. Or maybe you say, you know what, I want to go to places I didn't go to last year and get those stamps, right?
1: Correct. And so far, nobody has stamped every single venue on Open Omaha. So if that is your goal, you can be the first to do it this year.
0: Wow, that'd be a load, wouldn't it? How many venues are there this year so far?
1: There are 50.
0: 50 places to go that you'd have to hit from 10 a.m. to 4 p.m.
1: Correct.
0: Wow. How much fun is this for you?
1: It's a lot of fun for me. My first Open Omaha was last year, and I was started at Omaha Design. I was there for about 2 weeks, but it really was a crash course into what we do at Omaha by Design, and just getting to explore the city in that way that I personally hadn't yet was a blast.
0: Are you aware of or have you collected any demographics on favorite places? And just because you're on the show with me now, I don't want you to feel any pressure to say that KIOS-FM is the favorite visit of all visitors, but...
1: Yes, well, I will say KIOS is a fan favorite because of your hands-on experience you all offer there. but each year, since the venues do change, it's kind of a new favorite every year. I know previous years, like Lauritsen Gardens has participated and is a fan favorite. Central High School is a fan favorite, getting to tour that beautiful high school. So it really just kind of depends, but we try to keep it different so people can explore new places each year.
0: It is August 8th. That is a Saturday, 10 a.m. to 4 p.m. omahabydesign.org. 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Her name is Brooklyn Larrimore. Brooklyn, thank you so much for taking the time and opening up the city for tours.
1: Thank you, Mike. Thank you for having me. And if you liked what you heard and like to volunteer for Open Omaha to help attendees navigate their way around venues, you may sign up by visiting omahabydesign.org/openomaha.
2: 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I'm Elsa Chang.
3: And I'm Mary Louise Kelly. It's been 3 years since the first hearing for people who filed claims in the massive Camp Lejeune contaminated water settlement, but there still hasn't been a single trial. Thousands of veterans and family members who lived on the North Carolina base can sue the government under a law that Congress passed back in 2022. As WUNC's Jay Price reports, both the plaintiffs and the judges are growing

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0: 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I'm Elsa Chang.
8: And I'm Juana Summers. 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It's what we see play out in Naima Coster's new novel, Take What You Can. It centers on Val and Millie, who have been best friends since a formative college trip to France. Both women feel motherless. Later, they wind up pregnant at the same time and try to start new lives near each other in Brooklyn.
9: I wanted to write about Millie and Val navigating their first year of motherhood. 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
8: 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When I spoke with Naima Coster, I asked her why she decided to explore Millie and Val's story through different cities and different timelines.
9: I think I don't know how to write a book another way. Maybe my challenge will be writing something more straightforward in the future, but I'm interested in the way

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0: Hi, I'm Joshua LeBure, host of Ambiology. 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This year is Nebraska's worst wildfire season on record. With more than 1 million acres burned, wildfire prevention is especially important during red flag warnings, when parking hot machinery on tall grass, open burning, and other spark-producing activities can quickly lead to the spread of wildfire. 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
1: This is Fresh Air. Many writers hold down day jobs to pay the bills, but Daniel Mason is that rare literary creature. His 2020 short story collection was a finalist for the Pulitzer, and his 2023 historical fiction was a finalist for the National Book Critics Circle Award. Simultaneously, Mason has maintained a second career as a psychiatry professor at Stanford. Our book critic Maureen Corrigan says that academic background stands him in good stead for his latest novel, Country People. Here's Maureen's review.
2: Shakespeare was wise to the fact that most folks prefer lighter entertainments in the summer. Hence, A Midsummer Night's Dream, that confection of a play in which rustics and royals and meddlesome fairies collide in a forest. Country People by Daniel Mason is a satisfying spin on the Barb's bubble of an amusement. For anyone slow to catch on, Mason even ends his novel with an elementary school performance of A Midsummer Night's Dream. The wanderers into a Vermont forest here are not exactly royals, but you might say they're the kind of people Jefferson had in mind when he proposed that the United States be governed not by an inherited aristocracy, but by an aristocracy of the intellect. Or perhaps not. Kate is a hotshot, a distinguished scholar of Blake and Milton. Currently teaching in California, she has been offered a one-year visiting professorship at a college in Vermont. Miles, her husband, has been working, sort of, on his dissertation for the past 14 years, something to do with Russian folklore. To be fair, though, Miles, an eternal graduate student, does provide caretaking to the couple's two young children, as well as for Kate, who's been diagnosed with MS. He also tends to their dog, Giuseppe, who's possessed, much like Miles himself, of a fairly useless skill. Giuseppe has been bred to hunt truffles. Energized by the thought of a year in their new place, the family drives cross-country, arriving at a sylvan wood where they'll live, suspiciously rent-free, in the house of a faculty member on sabbatical. The digressive plot of Country People contains golden threads of academic farce. To my taste, passages like this one, contrasting Kate and Miles' student evaluations, are some of the funniest in the novel. Our omniscient narrator tells us that Kate,

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17: 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We start things off by going to a date in 1964 with Hampton Hawes at the piano for The Green Leaves of Summer here on Tuesday Night Jazz on KIOS FM.